0: I'm Phil Gale. Welcome to The Day. Now, the Trump administration is increasing the pressure on Cuba's government. In the latest move, federal prosecutors have indicted former Cuban President Raul Castro over his alleged role in the 1996 shooting down of two planes operated by the exile group Brothers to the Rescue. Now, the indictment revealed yesterday is the latest step in a broader push against Havana. In recent months, Washington has tightened sanctions, cut off its access to Venezuelan oil supplies, and hardened its rhetoric as Cubans face deep economic problems and growing hardship. The United States now says it wants to open a new chapter with the Cuban people while placing responsibility for the country's future on its leadership. Secretary of State Marco Rubio is the son of Cuban immigrants. Posting in Spanish on social media on Wednesday, he had this message.
1: Si ser dueño de su propio negocio y tener el derecho al voto es posible alrededor de Cuba, ¿por qué no es posible para ustedes dentro de Cuba? En Estados Unidos estamos listos para abrir un nuevo capítulo en la relación entre nuestra gente y nuestros países. Y actualmente, lo único que se interpone en el camino hacia un mejor futuro son quienes controlan su país.
0: So what does yesterday's indictment of Cuba's former leader, Raul Castro, tell us about this administration's approach to the U.S.'s long-standing beef with the Caribbean island? Well, William Leo Grande is a Latin America analyst and professor of government at the American University in Washington, D.C. Welcome to DW, Professor. Let's start with that indictment. What is your reading of why this 30-year-old case is only being prosecuted now?
2: Two reasons, I think. The first is that this is an enormous political gift to hardline Cuban Americans in South Florida, which of course is the constituency that created Marco Rubio as a politician. He's relied on them to build his reputation as an anti-Castro, anti-Cuba, vociferous advocate. So now this is partly payback to them because Cuban Americans, the hardliners in Florida, have been aiming for this for a long time. The second reason, though, is that this is just one more step up the ladder of escalation in Donald Trump's campaign of pressure against the current Cuban government that began back in January when the United States abducted President Maduro of Venezuela.
0: Okay, so Rubio electioneering, Cuban escalation of U.S. Policy against Cuba. So this is legislation, this is the judicial system being used to pursue a political agenda.
2: Yes, exactly. And it's not the first time we've seen it with this administration.
0: Okay. He's 94 years old, Raul Castro. He's not in the United States. Do you expect him to stand trial in the U.S.?
2: Well, I think it's unlikely, but not impossible. You know, if the United States military is ordered to go in there and find him and bring him out, they have the capacity to do that. I think it would be more costly than it was in the Venezuelan case because the Cubans will have heightened security around him after this indictment. But it's not impossible. But he is 94 years old, and he's not running the government anymore. He retired almost a decade ago. So it's not going to change things on the ground very much in Cuba.
0: You talk about this being an escalation of U.S. government policy. This is not just this administration's policy, is it? This is U.S. policy going back decades.
2: Well, yes, ever since 1959, the United States government has envisioned the hope of overthrowing the Cuban government and getting back to a situation where Cuba is a friendly and subordinate country to the United States. Barack Obama's last 2 years in office were the only real exception to that. But Donald Trump has stepped up the economic sanctions on Cuba in ways we've never seen before. The current oil blockade that prevents any oil from going into the island is really extraordinary, unprecedented. You know, a modern economy can't run without oil. And so the result for Cuba is really existential at this point.
0: And we just heard Marco Rubio promising the people of Cuba that a golden future is just beyond the current Cuban government. How sympathetic do you think to this argument that America, excuse me, how sympathetic are you to the argument that America is responsible for many, if not most, of the island's problems, including food, fuel, and medicine shortages?
2: So in the long run, there's no question that the difficult economic situation on the island is a function of both the mismanagement by the Cuban government and the sanctions imposed by the United States. But the crisis that has really reached an acute phase in the last 6 months is clearly a result of the U.S. embargo, specifically the blockade on oil. And now the United States has imposed secondary sanctions, trying to drive foreign companies that do business in Cuba out of the country. So you put those two things together, and it's really pushing the island over the brink.
0: Okay, so America has its foot on Cuba's neck. The Secretary of State says, well, if things just changed, if this government just changed, you could have all this. How receptive do you think Cubans will be, are being, to that message?
2: There's certainly part of the Cuban population that is so exhausted from the economic difficulties that they've been through ever since COVID, really, that they would welcome an end to the current crisis, however it comes about. But Cubans, on the whole, are very nationalistic people. They fought for 100 years to win their independence, and then the United States turned them into something of a neo-colony during the first half of the 20th century. So the idea of returning to a kind of subordinate position to the United States, I don't think is appealing to very many Cubans.
0: And what's interesting about where we are now is that despite all the hard public rhetoric, we're also hearing reports of contacts between U.S. officials and Cuban officials. How do you make sense of that?
2: Well, it's very unusual because in the past, when there have been negotiations between the two countries over the broad bilateral relationship, it's really been at a time when relations were improving and the United States was offering Cuba carrots in order to get it to change its behavior, stop doing things the United States didn't like. This dialogue appears to be a kind of coercive diplomacy where the United States comes to the table and said, well, you have to do these things or else. And so far, the Cubans have been defiant, particularly around issues of politics. They say they're not going to change the shape of their government and they're not going to change who leads their government just to please the United States because it's a matter of their national sovereignty.
0: And so what is staying the U.S. hand in this issue? Why aren't they going into Cuba the same way they went into Venezuela?
2: Well, the problem, of course, is that the Cuban government is much more institutionalized and the leadership is more of a collective leadership, as you see in any communist country. And snatching one person, even if it's the president of the country, isn't necessarily going to change the regime very much. The other thing is that military operations on a broader scale, one of the things we've seen in Iran is that you can't actually change a regime from the air with an air war. It takes boots on the ground to actually do it. And I don't think that's something that the Trump administration wants to do in Cuba. The United States military could occupy Cuba if it was given the order, but then the United States becomes responsible for the well-being of 10 million Cubans who don't have enough food, don't have enough fuel, don't have electricity, and don't have enough medicine. And I don't think that's something the Trump administration wants to take on.
0: Okay, so we have Cuba now, Venezuela previously. Talk us through how this current action fits into the U.S.'s wider regional policy.
2: Well, the United States issued a national security doctrine document earlier this year, which declares that the United States must remain preeminent in the Western Hemisphere. It's a kind of spheres of influence argument. And President Trump has used not the word preeminent, but dominant in the Western Hemisphere. And I think that, you know, going after Venezuela, now going after Cuba, is part and parcel of that general sense that we're going to create a hemisphere that is friendly toward and responsive toward the United States.
0: So are there other Latin American leaders who should now be worrying about a knock at the door from U.S. Special Forces?
2: Well, you know, Trump did actually threaten to send the military in to seize President Petro, the democratically elected president of Colombia, because Petro criticized the U.S. attacks on fast boats in the Caribbean.
0: So what's your reading then? Are we now entering a more dangerous escalatory phase of U.S. policy in Latin America and the Caribbean?
2: I think we are. It doesn't look like these negotiations between Cuba and the United States are making any headway. In fact, the Cuban ambassador to the United States just the other day said that there was no progress so far in those talks. And previously, when talks failed in Venezuela and in Iran, the next step was for the Trump administration to resort to force.
0: Thank you so much for talking us through that so clearly. Professor William Leo Grande from the American University in Washington.
2: Thanks for having me on.
0: The Trump administration has launched a fund worth more than $1.7 billion to compensate Americans it says were unfairly targeted by government agencies for political reasons. Potential beneficiaries range from former Trump officials to some of those prosecuted following the January 6 Capitol riot. Supporters argue the justice system was used to victimize political opponents. Critics say taxpayers could end up rewarding people convicted of serious crimes. Some January 6 defendants are already talking about seeking millions in compensation for lost businesses, prison time, and damage to their lives. Democrats and even some Republicans are questioning whether the fund is legal and whether it gives special treatment to the president and his allies.
3: Do you think January 6 rioters, those who were convicted, then pardoned, do you think they should be eligible for this slush fund, yes or no?
4: I do not. If they have been convicted, I do not. If they engaged in violence against police officers, I do not.
5: What about January 6th, the rioters? Should they be eligible for this?
6: It depends on the circumstance.
5: Give me an example.
6: Again,
5: what do you think would be?
6: They'll get to the bottom of it, I'm sure. I'm not going to try to get ahead of the people who are headlines of this. But I think it's about time that we stepped up and addressed the fact that the Biden administration dramatically weaponized the DOJ and law enforcement across the nation.
7: We've never, ever seen anything like this before. I get it that people, you know, don't know what a big number is anymore, but $1.7 billion, that's a lot of money. That's your taxpayer money. You worked hard for that money. And that money is now going into a political slush fund for the president to give to January 6th rioters to hand out to his political allies around the country? That's outrageous.
8: Donald Trump was impeached for inciting an insurrection, and now he wants to pay the insurrectionists who went to work for him.
0: Let's explore this with Megan Milloy. She's co-founder and director of strategic communications at Republican Women for Progress. That's a grassroots organization focused on increasing the visibility and leadership of Republican women and promoting a broad range of voices within the party. Welcome back to DW. To put this in a nutshell, this is a $1.7 billion pot of money, which resulted from a settlement between the president and the IRS, the Internal Revenue Service, which, of course, he controls indirectly. And that was over Donald Trump's leaked tax records. Its disbursement doesn't require congressional oversight and will be overseen by a five-member board, four of whom are appointed by the acting attorney general and therefore come under Donald Trump's indirect control. With all that said, is this a slush fund?
9: You know, I think slush fund can be a relative term, and thanks for having me again. But, you know, I think when we think about this fund, It is slushy, in that the rules are very loose. The lines are very blurred. Maybe that will change over time as this thing gets put into process. But at this stage, we don't really know who those people are going to be. As you said, they're going to be appointed by someone that's completely under President Trump's control. And it's at the end of the day, Trump's control over all of these moving pieces for a fund that could potentially have a lot of benefit for his supporters and for his buddies in Washington and beyond.
0: I like that assessment. It's slushy. To answer one of the reporters' questions that we heard just then, should January 6 rioters be eligible for these payouts?
9: Look, no. I mean, absolutely not. I think it was maybe Chris Murphy that said this at the end. People who assaulted police, participated in political violence, I think that should be an easy line for folks to draw, even for the most conservative Republicans. Like, you can't call yourself the party of law and order. And I'll give Susan Collins credit from your piece for standing up, at least in some capacity, to this. You can't call yourself the party of law and order and then turn around and ask your constituents, the taxpayers, to pay these people who attacked law enforcement. I think, we've seen a number of pardons for January 6th, and I think pardons are one thing. And a lot of these folks, ourselves included, opposed this really broad, sweeping group of pardons. But at least pardons are a constitutional power. I think what we're looking at with this, cash payments from taxpayers, that's something else entirely. And I think that moves from any sort of mercy or clemency just into reward for their behavior.
0: And is that how you see this potentially operating, rewarding insurrectionists for their behavior?
9: Well, it depends on who you ask, right? It's certainly not going to be billed as. For me, but maybe, right? I think I don't think that these payments should be made in any other world unless there is some real legal decision, some real law enforcement decision. But at least as it's been described now, these are kind of arbitrary decisions that are going to be handed down based largely on how close a person is to the president, how aggressively they can describe their bad treatment on January 6th or on any other day. So it's a lot of unknowns. I think it's a lot of relative definitions at this point.
0: So should this arbitrary slushiness be allowed to continue?
9: No, I don't think so. I think, we've already seen a couple of lawsuits. You're seeing one from two Capitol Police officers that were there on January 6th. I think lawsuits like that will at least slow down this fund's development. But as we've seen time and time again, Donald Trump isn't necessarily beholden to congressional powers or to the rule of law. So what should continue and what will continue may be two different things. But at the end of the day, I and I think a number of other Republicans don't think that it should continue, certainly not as it is set up right now.
0: It shouldn't continue. It seems dubious. What do you think is the purpose of this slushy fund?
9: If I could get into Donald Trump's brain, I don't know if I want to be in Donald Trump's brain, but I think I will give Donald Trump credit for this. There is some political genius behind this term weaponization, in that I think it allows almost any legal consequence to be reframed as victimhood. And I think that's exactly what he's trying to do here. It's people that, were targeted, or they claim to be targeted. Someone who broke the law but is politically aligned with the president, I think the phrase loses all of its meaning, that weaponization. And I think, as we've seen, whether it's in primaries or just on Truth Social, this is another scare tactic. I think it's Donald Trump using taxpayer money to scare folks away from stepping out of line with him. And then that's everyone from your run-of-the-mill supporter to voters to members of Congress and other officials.
0: And what then of the central charge that the Biden administration weaponized government agencies against political opponents? Do you see any merit in that?
9: I think this is another he said, she said moment. He can say that, but we're also in a moment where Trump, beyond any other president, at least in my lifetime, has weaponized the DOJ, has now weaponized the IRS, not only against his enemies, but now with this fund, is weaponizing it to benefit those who are the strongest supporters, for better or worse. So I think despite what he may argue the Biden administration may have done with DOJ or any other agency, his administration is doing it tenfold.
0: So where does that leave us then? We've got all this money sloshing around. We've got a president seemingly unfettered by checks and controls from Congress or the Supreme Court. What do you think happens next?
9: You know, everything that you just mentioned, I think really, especially this fund, sets an incredibly dangerous precedent. I think what we're doing, and we're right on the brink of midterm elections, but this tells future presidents, any future elected official, like, if you control the Justice Department, whether that's by executive power, congressional power, you may be able to convert your political grievances into compensation, that compensation that's funded by taxpayers. I worry that it also tells supporters that if they act in the president's name or any other official's name, that they may not only be pardoned later, but that they may be paid later, which I think is a very, very dangerous standard to set. But this is corrosive, and anything like this is corrosive in any democracy. I think it's weakening deterrence. We're very obviously disrespecting law enforcement and our law enforcement officials that were there on January 6th. I think more than ever, it politicizes the Justice Department. And as we've continued to mention, it's turning taxpayer money into a tool of political loyalty, and not to mention taxpayer money that we're in the middle of a very expensive war. We're seeing inflation on household goods through the roof. Like, we don't have a ton of taxpayer money to spare right now. So there's just a number of problems with this.
0: Why shouldn't taxpayer money be used to compensate American taxpayers who suffered under the weaponization of the American judicial system? It seems like that seems just. If your government acted against you, why shouldn't your government pay you back for what it did to you?
9: Well, I think that's the fine line here, right? Are the folks that would be benefiting from this fund actually victims of some sort of government overreach or, real government overstepping? I think hearing a few of the Republicans talk about this, it's the irony of how they're just so loosey-goosey throwing around taxpayer dollars now. Should these folks that are able to just kind of arbitrarily claim that they were victims be compensated by taxpayer money? No. And I think especially, a few of these points were made on your clips earlier, but especially those who were convicted of assaulting police officers or who were very obviously participants in this political violence. You know, that should be, you would think, a pretty easy line for Republicans, that these taxpayer dollars should not be going to folks that were convicted, or at least in the midst of conviction of these sorts of crimes. That's not the way our legal system works. And historically, right, That's not the line that the Republican Party has taken either.
0: Okay, so we are where we are. And briefly then, who do you believe should do what about this?
9: That's a great question. I don't know. I think we've heard Republicans in Congress with their concerns. Quite frankly, they should be louder. I think some of the Republicans that you showed, Susan Collins has expressed concern. John Thune has expressed concern. Even Lindsey Graham came out and said,

0: There's more questions that need to be answered, and those are all legitimate concerns. But I think this is where the Republican Party has a real courage problem. You know, it's not enough for them just to say, we need more information. This Justice Department is creating a fund that could just benefit his allies. And Congress has a real obligation to act. And whether that's in their oversight capacity or just being vocal for once against this administration, there's an obligation to do something.
1: Thanks for joining us, Megan Milloy from Republican Women for Progress. And that was the day. You can follow the team on social media at DW News. You'll find the latest news headlines and comment on the DW app and DW.com. Have a good day. Bye-bye.

0: London and art. I bet that makes you think about museums and galleries. Plenty of those here in London for sure. But the coolest stuff is actually outside on the streets. I'll show you where to spot some of the best artwork here in East London and what informal speech is like. Because today, we're not going to be talking about no food or drinks, don't touch, the temperature has to be just right art, but rather something a little bit more, well, informal. Number three, informal and familiar register in writing. Shoreditch, East London. Here, new street art is popping up all the time, all over the place. Tons of it, and most of it is pretty amazing. Shoreditch is the place to see it. And to find the best places, we're going on a tour with Dave. He's a photographer and tour guide, and he loves street art.
1: This and this draws a lot of attention. A lot of people photograph this and film this. So other artists, they put their art around it because they are now in the picture.
0: Okay.
1: Okay, so they're kind of photobombing. A sculptural piece of street art up here. Somebody has thought, I'd like to take that home, and they've tried to chisel it off the wall, and they've snapped the feet. Somebody being very rude to somebody else, delivering a message, how dare you go over my art, we hate you kind of thing.
0: That's amazing.
1: Absolutely. This guy knows how to use a spray can, that's for sure. This is a big bird. It's fishing by the side of the street here and with the food, yes.
0: I love this. This is great. I need to take a picture of it and send it to my friend Julie. Lovely. She'll love it too. Saw this and thought of you. Not sure why. On tour of street art in East London. Crazy pictures. Must go next time you're here. Take care. Usually, informal and familiar register is spoken, but it can also be written in text messages or personal emails, for example. They're like casual conversation, and they're also

0: informal register, signed, sealed, and delivered.
1: ARD Alpha. Die Welt verstehen.